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I believe that you're an artist, pregnant with a shelf of hardbacks. 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
1: From deep in the trees, the fox heard the chopping of the normal woodsman's axe. As he grew closer, the woodsman turned and bellowed.
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1: The fox fled.
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0: turn my voice up. 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
1: Yup.
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0: 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My name is Mike.
1: And I'm Steve.
0: Steve, what's happening?
1: Well, Mike, we have two people on here tonight on our show. We have Jack DeFrancesco, who is an adventurer, a climber, and a fitness instructor. And he got here in June, and he's already climbed 16 14ers.
0: So yes, we're going to. That's pretty good, Jack.
2: Thank you.
1: Hear
2: thank you.
1: About that. We also have Jerry Hahn, who is a skateboarder turned climber, and he doesn't use ropes.
0: He never has.
1: Never has. And I feel compelled to tell you that we are KVCU 1190 AM Boulder, K225 BS 92.9 FM Denver, and online at 1190.radio. So that is pretty important, I figure. So, we're speaking with Jack DeFrancesco first.
2: Yes, sir.
1: Who is on Instagram at jack.goes.outside. Jack, how did you get into climbing?
2: Well, I was always like a outdoorsy kid. You know, growing up, I was in the backyard just climbing trees, and that eventually evolved into like a love for gymnastics and flipping and doing all types of acrobatics, and that actually transformed into pole vaulting. I did that all throughout high school and college.
1: Nice.
2: So kind of like extreme sports. I see climbing as an extreme sport. So when I stopped doing pole vaulting, I was like, you know, this is something I want to do. And, you know, climbing aligns with just being outdoors and being adventurous. So it all kind of flows together now.
1: Where did you go to high school?
2: To high school, I went to Hilliard-Davidson in Columbus, Ohio.
1: Columbus, Ohio.
2: Yep.
1: And all then, those mountains in Ohio.
2: All those mountains, right, okay. Yeah. And then for college, I went to the University of North Carolina at Chapel Hill, and I pole vaulted collegiately there, yeah.
1: All right. So who do you look for climbing guidance?
2: Climbing guidance? Wow, that's a good question. I think, like, I first started just watching a ton of YouTube videos, and you'd always see, like, the popular guys, like Chris Sharma, Alex Honnold, like the mainstream people. But now I really look to my friends that I've made here. Ian, Shane, I actually have a coach now. Her name's Mia Hieronymus.
1: Nice.
2: She's at Rise Coaching. She's, you know, phenomenal. I've been working with her for a little bit now. So those people, just my friends, and then like the overall communities who I look to for inspiration.
1: So you're 22 years old, and you've climbed 16 14ers in 8 weeks.
2: Yeah, 8 or 9 weeks, I think, yeah,
1: so
2: since I got here.
1: That's pretty impressive. What is it? What does hiking 14ers offer that bouldering doesn't?
2: Sure. I think that for me, at least, I feel an intense physical challenge with climbing 14ers. It's an endurance effort. Mm. And now that I've gotten into some of the harder ones, it's become a mental effort, and it demands intense focus at all times, because you know,
1: you can die.
2: Your life is on the line up there. So it's like it's a big combination of, you know, the mental game of staying cool, staying collected, but then also having the physical endurance, power, coordination to get yourself up there. So that combination just, it feels good.
1: So when you get guidance from, say, your instructor, your that woman that you.
2: Mm-hmm.
1: How do you know if someone is offering sound advice?
2: I definitely trust Mia. I've seen her climb. I think she's extremely talented. I think she has some first ascents of female 514s. She's very, very skilled. So I trust her, and I trust my friends at the gym because they're all much more talented than I am, and I'm literally watching them on the wall and watching how they move, and I don't move like that, and I want to move like that. So
1: yeah,
2: I believe in them. Totally.
1: So here you are at 22 years old, start of your climbing life. What are your goals at this stage?
2: At first, I didn't know what my goals were, but as they've kind of evolved, I think they've shifted into every climber's dream, you know, climbing big walls, as like a mountaineer, climbing potentially like some of the seven summits, maybe even 8,000 meter peaks one day, just seeing how it goes. Obviously, like, that's extremely dangerous, and I'm like way far off from it.
1: Yeah,
2: but I know that everybody starts somewhere, and I believe I'm in the perfect place to do it.
1: So you're pretty self-aware.
2: Yes, sir.
1: That is impressive. So you're currently mainly into bouldering.
2: Yep.
1: Why are you mainly into bouldering?
2: I would say I like bouldering right now just because of the access. You know, I can just go in there, especially when I just moved here. I didn't meet anybody yet. And, like, I can just go in there and climb on the wall, and everybody else is kind of in a similar spot. They're just going. And then you make friends, and you can just hang out really easily. You can chat with people. So, like, it's really great socially. But then also I find the bouldering moves to be a bit more, at least at my level, like, dynamic and fun and explosive, whereas some of the top rope skills, I'm not on that level where, you know, everything is super cool and dynamic, which I will get to one point.
1: Okay. So if you have any questions for our guests, you can call now at 303-492-1190. So please call in, and okay, if you have any questions for our guys here, for our guests. So tomorrow, Jack, you're going to Area A.
2: Yes, sir.
1: So what do you expect? What do you want to do there? And why Area
2: A? Yeah, I mean, this is going to be my first time climbing outdoors ever, or at least bouldering outdoors. So I don't really know what to expect. You know, I've just heard from people it's way different. It's much harder on your hands, much harder on your body, harder on the shoes. So I'm kind of just going there with an open mind and just going to be patient and see what I can do, you know, because I know that it might be a little bit like down from the gym, and I don't want to have like too crazy expectations. I really just want to go out there and have a good time.
1: Yeah. So you're already climbing V7. What would you tell someone who wants to rise up quickly like you?
2: Well, I would say that I'm just trying to be a good coach here. They should focus on the fundamentals of the movement, which is something I honestly don't do and I want to get better at. I'm able to do certain like V6 and 7 climbs because they're really well built for me, built for power, somebody with an athletic background. Whereas if you stuck me on a wall with a different type of V7, like something slab, I would have no chance. So I think that like focusing on the fundamentals and the technique and combining that with, you know, some power and strength training would be very beneficial for new climbers.
1: Okay. So you like to climb 14ers.
2: Yes, sir.
1: What have you hiked and climbed so far? Like what stands out for you as like a really great climb?
2: I think the one I'm most proud about is the Crestone Needle and Crestone Peak.
1: Okay.
2: We did the Crestone Traverse, and that was this past weekend down in the Sangre de Cristo Range.
1: Tell us a little bit about that.
2: It was just breathtaking. I think the rock there is so unique and so different. Crestone Needle is like conglomerate rock. Mm-hmm. And I've heard, I don't know this for sure, that it's the only mountain in the world that's actually like that.
1: Really?
2: So it's really interesting. It's really unique. Like the whole thing is super different compared to anything else that I've climbed. Also, it's challenging. There's significant exposure, which it's been the most major exposure that I've experienced, you know, since I started. So
1: what is hiking 14ers offer that bouldering doesn't?
2: 14ers that bouldering doesn't?
1: Mm-hmm.
2: I think we kind of got into it earlier, just like that physical challenge, right? Yeah. Like your heart is racing, you know. You can be standing on top of a 14er after a hard effort and your heart's going to like 180, you know, and that's just like what it is. That's how it is. You got to be comfortable with that. And I think at least with 14ers, I feel as if I'm able to get up there and push through that like first layer of exhaustion and then get into almost a flow state, right, where it's like my body's working with my mind, with my soul, you know. It's like it's all flowing together and it feels amazing.
1: All right.
2: Yeah.
1: So what's your opinion on speed climbing in the Olympics?
2: Speed climbing in the Olympics? You know, I wouldn't say I'm the most educated on this topic, but my opinion is that climbing is a very, like, diverse sport. So I think that it needs to be kind of represented that way in the Olympics. So if speed's, like, the only thing that's being shown, I don't really think that represents climbing super well. I think that like there's a lot better boulderers or, you know, lead climbers than like speed climbers, but they, like, you know, like they might not be able to speed climb really well. So then they're not like super spotlighted, and I think that could be an issue.
1: Yeah.
2: Yeah.
1: All right. Well, that's good.
2: I think it's cool though. Like speed climbing's cool.
1: Yeah. So you go to 14ers.com for guidance on climbing the high peaks. What do you learn from that website, and what other sources of information are out there that you've accessed?
2: Yeah, for sure. I think 14ers.com is just like the ultimate resource. Like, you got like the routes, you got route photos, you have people talking about the route conditions, people looking for partners. So basically, like, anything that you could hope to find is going to be on there. So that's kind of, like, why I go there. I think the photos are super helpful, too. So
1: how can you tell, how do you know if the info is accurate?
2: I would say that, like, a part of it is you got to trust it, but then, you know, you kind of got to validate it across multiple sources. So, like, a lot of times I'll go on 14years.com, and then, you know, I might look at some other forums that people have put up, and if everything's kind of lining up, then I'm like, okay, like, I can probably, like, safely go out here and try it out.
1: Yeah. So you want to get strong, fast, and confident in your movement. What advice would you give someone on a similar path?
2: Well, is this for 14ers specifically or just climbing?
1: I would say climbing.
2: Climbing.
1: Bouldering as well.
2: Yeah. I think that, like, overall it comes back to just being a good athlete, right? So we want to be super coordinated. We want to be balanced. We want to have that, like, foundational layer of strength. I think kind of going back to what I was saying earlier, like, you know, the strength I had coming into climbing is what has allowed me to do well in this beginning stages. So kind of finding a way to get a good strength training program. I know there's a lot of good resources out there for climbers specifically, but then also, you know, adding in some, like, balance, some coordination, some speed, right? I see a lot of people neglecting that. So
1: do you have a workout?
2: Routine? I mean, like we mentioned earlier, I am a fitness instructor.
1: Yeah.
2: I work at a gym called In the Core. It's in Gun Barrel. It's about a 10-minute drive from Boulder, and I would say we train people completely differently based on their specific needs. You know, so whether you're preparing for an expedition, right, like you're going to Kilimanjaro and you need to get super fit for that, or whether you're a climber in the gym who needs to be a better athlete, who needs to be explosive, who needs to move up the wall powerfully, like, we can do that. And we also have, like, just, like, such a different system. We train the whole body. We train balance and coordination. And I think those skills that I've developed there as a coach, I've been learning under a gentleman named Aaron Vogel. He's best in the business, in my opinion.
0: How do you train for balance?
2: Balance? Yeah, so we have, like, a lot of different tools. We have balance beams, stability discs, wobble discs. I have some fun videos on my Instagram of me doing, like, one-handed push-ups and pistol squats on wobble discs. So if you go there, you can check it out and see. But over time, it's like any other muscle, you know? It's like you build those stabilizers in your body. You build the confidence to send the signals from your brain to your muscles to be able to stabilize yourself, and then you just get better and better over time. It's like doing a bicep curl. Yeah.
1: So how do you think your role as a fitness instructor has helped you develop your climbing and beginning mountaineering, alpine skills?
2: Yeah, absolutely. I mean, I think having, like, a good understanding of how the human body works and how you can, like, kind of, like, mess with it to develop better skills has played a huge role. So, like, in my own training, I'm training my balance, I'm training my coordination, you know, I'm training maximum power, plyometric ability, so that when I'm on harsh terrain up in you know, 14,000 feet and I'm tired, my body knows how to move. You know, I can move safely up there because I've trained it in the gym, right?
1: Yeah.
2: I've trained it to be balanced, yeah.
1: So did you have to train to be a trainer?
2: Absolutely. I think it's important to be, like, super fit as a trainer, but also I studied exercise physiology in college, so that was where a lot of my knowledge of it came. But then, kind of going back to what I was saying earlier with the gym I'm working at now and the core, I've learned under Aaron Vogel, so who's a genius. He's been in the business for 20 years. So I love it.
1: Okay, so what's the best 14? Speaking of 14ers, what's the best 14ers to start with?
2: Yeah.
1: And what 14ers should you avoid until you have more experience? And more importantly, almost, do you suggest people do 14ers solo? Do you solo when you do 14ers?
2: Yeah, I will do some 14ers solo. But ultimately, it's up to everybody's experience level to make that decision if that's a good idea for them. What you're saying earlier about, like, a good 14er to start with, you're going to want to look for something that's class one, which basically means that it's not significantly exposed. It's not very dangerous in terms of, you know, you could, you know, fall off the mountain or a rock could fall on you or something. It's class one across the board. And then also I would look for something that is not incredibly physically demanding. So vertical gain, that's your main thing that's going to be getting you on the 14ers, right? So something with a low vertical gain. I know some popular 14ers to start with are Mount Sherman, Mount Bierstadt. Those are relatively short, and I believe they're both class one. So, and they're right around here, around Boulder. So,
1: and you can find that info on 14ers.
2: You can go to 14ers.com, and they you can actually sort them by difficulty. So you can sort all the class ones, two, three, four, fives, and you're good to go.
1: Did you have a question, Mike?
0: No, sir.
1: Okay. Do you work in the you work at In the Core in Gun Barrel?
2: Yep.
1: So is this a good gym for climbers?
2: I would say it is. Yes, sir.
1: Is it? But it's for other people too, I guess. It's not specifically.
2: Yeah, yeah. We do a variety of different things. So our main business is training athletes. So we have youth all the way to professional.
1: And you have a wall.
2: What?
1: There's a wall there, climbing wall?
2: Oh, no. There is no climbing wall. This is just a purely a strength and conditioning, balance, coordination type gym. Yeah.
1: Okay.
2: But I would say it's a good gym for climbers to go to because we have that emphasis on that balance, coordination, that nervous system control, all that. So.
1: Yeah.
2: Yeah.
1: So being an athlete helps with climbing.
2: Absolutely.
1: You mentioned in prep that for climbing, it's best to train the entire body.
2: Yeah.
1: So what are some of the best ways to train the entire body?
2: Yeah, I mean, I think that's a very complicated question, and there's a lot of different good answers. But what I would say is just, being in a program with a trainer who is competent and educated to, properly periodize your training over, a long course of time. Mm. That's a crazy answer, but, I can't just tell you, one exercise or something.
1: No? Sure. Or regimen does.
2: Yeah,
1: Does trail running and solo scrambling have a place in your fitness regimen?
2: 100%. During the week, obviously, I work a job. I can't go to the mountains all the time, even though I wish I could. Yeah. I bet it's actually funny. A lot of people are like, "Dude, you need to get a job," but it's like, actually, believe it or not, I have a job. Huh. So yeah, but during the week after work, I'm getting out on the trails here in Boulder. It's nice to be right on the skyline. You have access to as much vertical gain as you can handle. So. Yeah. That I'm doing that weekly, and then also some scrambling around El Dorado Canyon. I love to go there. Quartzite Ridge, it's a great practice point for me.
1: All right. So you used to pole vault.
2: Yes, sir.
1: But you left it behind when you realized that you weren't performing at the level that you wanted for yourself.
2: Yeah.
1: So how did you leave it behind? And what do you recommend to someone who has to leave a passion behind and move on with life or something else?
2: I think that's a really good question. I think for me, it was mentally realizing that your passion for something isn't in the passion, it's in you, right? So you can shift that to whatever you want, right? It might be being a better son, a better spouse if you're married, a better friend. Or it could be picking up a different hobby, like climbing, or running or something. I see a lot of people doing that after they transition out of college sports. Yeah. So I would say it's just finding what else you can do with that drive, because that drive's in you, it's always going to be in you, and just transfer it to something else.
1: Yeah. So you can do handstands.
2: I can.
1: Is there
2: any
1: way to implement that skill in your climbing?
2: Absolutely. I mean, I think handstands work shoulder stability, and having good shoulder stability is important in climbing. That's funny you mentioned handstands. Must be on my profile picture. Yeah.
1: So you mentioned in prep that you tend to overthink.
2: Yeah.
1: How can people learn to turn that off?
2: I think it's just a skill, right? You have to learn to become cool under pressure. And when you're presented with a complicated task, just kind of bring it down and just focus on the first step. Mm-hmm. That's what I always do. It's what do I need to do first to make this work out?
1: Yeah.
2: And then let everything else just fall into place, right?
1: I'm sure focus helps a lot, too.
2: Focus.
1: So how do you deal with exposure? How do you personally
2: exposure,
1: deal with that?
2: On terrain?
1: Yeah.
2: So I have probably a different opinion on this than some other people. But to me, exposure, I don't really consider it, because in my mind, if I put, let's say, the head wall of Crestone Peak or Crestone Needle in my backyard and I told someone to climb it, they would be like, okay. So to me, it doesn't really change when it's just up higher, right? The moves are the same. The difficulty is the same, right? Obviously, there's significantly more consequences, but I try to separate that when I'm in the moment, because I'm going to do it no matter what. So
1: sure.
2: being worried about the consequences isn't going to help me actually get up the wall, right? So, but I've heard, you know, people disagree with me. It's like, no, you need to consider the exposure. And if it's something that I wouldn't be comfortable on, then I probably would. But if it's something I know I'm capable of, I try to, like, keep it out of my mind as much as possible. Like, when I was traversing the needle, I don't even remember, like, climbing the head wall. I was just, like, locked into what I was trying to do. Mm-hmm. You know, I wasn't looking down the however many thousand feet you could fall.
1: Right? Yeah. So as far as exposure, we're dealing with fear.
2: Yeah.
1: And is fear invariably crippling to your climbing performance?
2: No, I don't think so. I think fear is important. I think fear, like, produces, like, kind of the necessary energy sometimes. Gives you adrenaline, gives you the boost you need. I mean, it's like a survival instinct, right?
1: Sure.
2: So I try to, like, if I feel that fear, I'll think about it. I'll consider it, like, is what I'm doing safe? Is it okay? And if I think it is, and I can kind of hash it out in my mind, that's like, okay, let's bring it on. Let's use this energy, right? And let's go climb.
1: So where does your boldness come from? And how can someone learn to be bold?
2: Yeah, that's a good question. I would say that I've always been, like, a bolder human. Just growing up, like, kind of going back, like, I was always just trying to climb trees. I didn't really consider, like, oh, you could fall and break your arm. And actually, I did eventually break my arm doing parkour. But, yeah, I think that it was just always kind of in me. But I also think that you can develop it like you can develop anything else. So if you are, like, nervous to go, like, climb a boulder, right? Well, let's say you climb it at, like, a 45-degree angle, right? And then that starts to feel good. And then you climb it at a 50-degree angle. And then you're like, okay, that feels good. And then now I can go climb the boulder.
1: Mm.
2: And now, technically, you're probably a bolder person, right, than you were when you started.
1: Oh.
2: But all you did was just, like, progress it, right?
1: Yeah.
2: So I think you can apply that to everything.
1: All right. So what are your policies and belief on risk management?
2: Risk management? I mean, I think that's the most important thing, especially when you're up in the mountains. Like, if something doesn't look good and if you don't feel good about it, like, you should trust your instincts and go down. Obviously it
1: Listen
2: sucks.
1: To yourself.
2: Yeah, it stinks. Mm-hmm. But yeah, you gotta read the situations. You know, I'm obviously new here, but I have done, like, a lot of reading and research into you know, a variety of things in terms of, like, weather, cloud structure, you know, when you should be off the mountain, things like that, just to try to keep myself safe.
1: Yeah.
2: And so I kind of have these signs that I know that I can look for if things don't look good.
1: Yeah. You've climbed 16 14ers in, like, 3 months. That's pretty impressive.
2: Yeah, June 12th, and I took a weekend off for my cousin's wedding. So, yeah.
1: So training is important.
2: Yeah.
1: So how can you instill the drive to train in others?
2: Train in others?
1: A trainer.
2: I mean, I think that it's about being a good motivator, you know, being a good example. So, you know, when I'm in the gym training myself, I hold myself to a high standard so that if I have a client or an athlete watching me, they say, okay, Coach Jack is holding himself to a high standard. That's what I need to do too. So I think just, like, leading by example is the best way to do that.
1: Okay. Can we call you Coach Jack?
2: You guys don't have to since you're not a client, but, like, yeah, the youth athletes will for sure.
1: Okay. So what is flow to you? Does it have any place in your climbing style?
2: Yeah, I think I experience flow mostly on 14ers. Like I kind of said, I'm just like a power boulder guy, so not an incredible amount of flow there. But on 14ers, I would say I do, absolutely. Mm-hmm. And going back to what I was saying earlier, I think it's like the intersection of your mind, your body, and your spirit all working together to get you to whatever goal you want. So it's like when the body gives up, the mind can push through. And when the mind gives up, then your spirit can push through.
1: Yeah.
2: That's what I believe.
1: All right. I like your attitude.
2: Yeah.
1: So tell us about your best day climbing.
2: Best day climbing? I got to say, I was doing the Needle Traverse. And that was this past weekend. I was with one of my close friends, Matt. He was coming out to visit me, and we just had the best time. We met great people up there and, you know, built some solid friendships. And obviously, like, it's a pretty sweet route, too. So,
1: all right.
2: Yeah, I loved it.
1: So did you ever have a worst day? You have a worst day?
2: Worst day climbing? It was probably the only time I've been rejected by a 14er. It was
1: rejected.
2: Yep. I was doing Kit Carson.
1: Oh, really?
2: Which is just like a monster vertical day. And I just wasn't feeling good. And I felt like I was going to, like, kind of started late. Kit Carson's like, I think it's like 6,000 feet of gain and like 13 miles from the start of the trailhead. I just wasn't feeling good. And I realized I was going to miss my cutoff and the weather was looking kind of odd. and I just decided to turn around. I was disappointed, but, you know, it is what it is, and I'm going to go ahead and get Kit Carson knocked off some other time, for sure.
1: All right. I know you will.
2: Yeah.
1: So what impact do you have on, what do you want to have on other people's climbing journeys?
2: I think it kind of just goes beyond climbing. Like, I just want to have a positive impact on everybody I encounter. Mm. So if whatever that is to them, if it's like having more fun in the gym, right, then I want that to be that. If it wants to be, you know, I want to climb like V12 and do this and that, then I want to support them in that. So whatever their goals are, I would love to just be that person to support them.
1: All right. Do you have any long-term climbing goals?
2: Long-term climbing goals? I would say I do. I think that recently I've kind of developed like goals that are like every climber's dreams. You know, I want to climb big walls. I want to climb in Yosemite and climb those desert towers that look so cool and iconic that, you know, all the OGs are throwing up. And for, you know, mountaineering, I would love to do some major peaks, like some of the Seven Summits, Denali, probably like Rainier first, of course, and then maybe eventually some 8,000-meter peaks. Yeah.
1: All right. So for my last question here, we have a couple minutes. How can the Climb Talk audience, the people listening right now, best support you?
2: Yeah. Cool. Thank you. I think the best way to support me is free. It's to go to Instagram and follow jack.goes.outside. And then the second best way to support me is to go to traininthecore.com. That's the gym I work at. I'm a personal trainer. If you want to do personal training and get ready for a big expedition, we can get you fit for that. If you're a climber who wants to become a better athlete and experience that athleticism on the wall, we can help you with that too. Or if you're a parent of a climber who wants to become a better athlete or any athlete in general, we have our youth program. I think it's the best in the business, and we'd love to get you signed up. So traininthecore.com, you can find all the info there, and I would love to see you there.
1: When did you start working there?
2: I started working there in June.
1: Did you? Boy, you've come a long way since June.
2: Yes, sir. I believe I have.
1: I'm very impressed, I will tell you.
2: Thank you.
1: So what would we forgotten to address? Anything that you would like to bring up before we
2: I think we covered it. I just wanted to say I appreciate you guys so much for inviting me on, and I think you guys do a great job, and I just love it. Thank you.
1: All right. Thank you very much.
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1: Okay, this is Climb Talk Radio on Radio 1190 KVCU, and we just spoke with Jack DeFrancesco, and who is an adventurer, climber, and fitness instructor. And we're now speaking with Jerry Hahn, who is a skateboarder turned climber, and he doesn't use ropes.
0: Never has.
1: And you can find him on Instagram at Bambloozer. Okay, Bambloozer. So, how did you get into hiking first? Because you...
5: Climbing progressed from hiking. My partner that I've had for a while, she has a dog, and she got hurt. And when she got hurt, she couldn't walk her dog. So I got stuck with the kind of the duty of walking the dog. And instead of just walking the dog, I decided to try and hike with the dog. And so I started going to different parks around Jeffco County and hiking with the dog. And then it sort of progressed to going to Mount Evans Wilderness and started to hike with the dog in Mount Evans Wilderness. And from there, I started looking at all the peaks that were around there. Mount Evans and Bierstadt were two that I was looking at, Spalding and a couple of others, while I was hiking. And I was like, oh, I should try those things out, you know. So basically, I lost the dog. And I
1: you lost
5: the dog? Well, I didn't lose the dog. I just wanted to hike stuff that the dog wasn't able to hike.
1: Okay.
5: Yeah, the hike stuff was starting to get into class two and class three, and the dog wasn't able to handle that. It's an old English bulldog, so he's a little shorter. Can't deal too well with the heat. So I kind of just started doing some more hikes without him.
1: Yeah.
5: And so the more I got into hikes, the more I got into getting caught up in trying to do steeper stuff, more exposed stuff. And that led me to wanting to get into climbing because I wanted to conquer some of these things.
1: Yeah. So how do you find your hikes? What's your hiking criteria? And frankly, I mean, what's the difference between hiking and walking? What would you say is your definition of?
5: A lot more vertical. I guess hiking would imply going up and down.
1: Sure. And rough terrain.
5: Yes.
1: Yes, too, yeah.
5: I find my hikes from other hikes and from drives. If I'm up on a hike and I'm on a peak and I'm looking around and I see a valley or a bunch of other mountains around that look enticing, then I would want to try and climb them. So I'll go back home and do some research, and I'll see what exactly I was looking at if I didn't know, and I'll see if there were routes to go up there, and I'll see how people went up there, and I'll kind of go from there. Sometimes I'll just drive down the highway, and I'll see some mountains off to the side, and I'll get enticed to go do that.
1: Mm-hmm. So you started hiking, then you got into climbing. Is that the way
5: yeah,
1: it
5: well. I started hiking, and then what happened was basically I wanted to do the Citadel Traverse. I wanted to go from the Citadel to Pentagal. Mm. And going across that, I got stuck. I got stuck something that totally scared me. So I went back and did a little research on what exactly scared me, and it was something that was class five. Mm. I was like, I really didn't know what class five was. So doing a little more research, I came across the Flatirons, and the Flatirons had a lot of class five stuff. So I decided to try and get into class five hiking or scrambling or climbing by going to the Flatirons. So I call up my friend Mark Roth, who I know is very avid in the Flatirons, and asked him, you know, what should I do to start getting into this? And he suggested a book. Simon Testa has a book about 20 simple Flatiron scrambles. Mm-hmm. And so I got the book, and the book was really cool because it basically progressed from class four to class five, class five one. It just basically every climb you could progress and get into harder and harder stuff. So I just started doing class five stuff and then class five one and then class five two stuff. And I was doing all this stuff by myself and looking at this book while I was climbing up the slab. I would have to stop and because I didn't know the route, I would have to stop and sit there and open up the book and read how my next moves were supposed to be and where I was supposed to go.
1: All right. Well, that's a good way to learn.
5: Yeah.
1: Yeah, that's for sure. So how did you get involved with the Flatiron Fanatics? And tell us about that group.
5: Basically, I've just from Instagram, I was following a couple of people that did a lot of really cool-looking hikes on the Flatirons, and I was really like, this is the stuff I want to get into. It looks great. It's steep. It's scary. And yeah, it looked like a lot of fun. So yeah, this guy TC had his group, the Flatiron Fanatics, and he offered up. He's like, anyone wants to come, just come out Sunday morning and meet up with us, and we're going to go do some hikes. And he gave us an idea of what hikes they were going to be. And I was hesitant the first couple times. I didn't actually go. I just like, man, those are like, you know, 5'4". Those are pretty intense and a little bit over my head. But finally, you know, about the third or fourth time, I was like, you know, skip it. I'm gonna go try to meet up with these guys and see what it's like. You know,
1: good for you.
5: Hike, climb with other people. I've always been soloing the free solo stuff. I never had anyone with me. I always just had a book. So it was nice to go and meet some other people and follow them up some intense routes. And that's basically what I did. I followed these guys, and we started off a little simple on the first day, and then we got into some really good stuff, and I was hesitant, but I decided to do it, and I did some 5.4, and I was really happy with doing it, and I got addicted to doing it from doing that.
1: All right. That's a good story. In your opinion, when you're out with the Flatiron Fanatics, who's responsible for the safety of the group?
5: Oh, you're responsible for your own safety. There's no waivers signed. There's nothing going on like that. It's
1: sure.
5: And it's just, you know, he will even say, you know, you're on your own on this, really. I mean, we're just giving you a little bit of guidance. We're all hanging out together, but, you know, you're on your own.
1: Okay. You said when we were talking earlier that you're addicted to overcoming fear. Explain. Now, what's the cure for that?
5: Well, when you first walk up to some of these Flatirons, you get pretty intimidated. I mean, you put your hand on that rock and you're looking up, and there's a bit of fear in you, like, am I really going to do this? This looks ridiculous. Mm. And so that's a bit of fear. But overcoming that, just step by step, you just work your way up the rock. And as you work up the rock, you get more comfortable. And as you get more comfortable, you just get over that fear, and all of a sudden it's more of an excitement or more of a thrill.
1: Yeah. So you turn fear into excitement, into thrill.
5: Yes.
1: Actually, So you said you were a skateboarder. You are a skateboarder.
5: Correct, yeah.
1: And you said you needed a replacement for skateboarding. So you needed another source of adrenaline. Explain.
5: Well, I'm 55. I've been skating for 40 years. Wow. So at this point, and even like 5 years ago, 10 years ago, I've done everything I can do on a skateboard. I'm not going to do anything new. I'm just going to keep doing the same stuff. And times I would just break myself off. I broke my kneecap and my nose at the same time doing a trick that I've done a zillion times before. You know, it's just kind of pretty self-defeating to keep trying to do the stuff that I used to be able to do second nature. So, I lost the excitement of skating, and I needed something new.
1: And now you found it. What influence does Instagram and YouTube have when you go adventuring, or where you go adventuring?
5: It has a heavy influence on me, actually, because I follow people that are local, and I see what they do locally, and I like get my ideas for what I want to do next from, you know, what I see, but also from what I see on Instagram, as well as what I see when I'm up on the mountains.
1: So you could recommend that to others.
5: Yes.
1: Well,
5: and then
1: do that.
5: And then doing the research on the mountains that I want to climb brings me to YouTube. And then I would watch people on YouTube and see what they're doing, see the moves they do, and generally get the idea of what the climb or hike is going to be, and go from there.
1: You said you're always looking for original lines or loops or traverses. What is the allure? How do you find them? And who do you go with?
5: I'm almost always by myself.
1: Okay.
5: The allure is almost like in skateboarding, you make your own trick. You kind of create a trick. You look at other people's tricks, and you combine them together and make your own trick. Hmm. Well, it's kind of like the same way with these traverses. You look at other people's traverses, other people's hikes, and you try and combine them to make them the original. Make it your own adventure, basically.
1: Mm-hmm. So when out adventuring solo, what precautions do you take to stay safe?
5: I usually let someone know where I'm at.
1: That's a good idea. Yeah. Good advice.
5: I bring lots of water. I have a good idea of, from research, you know, what I'm getting myself into. I love that, you know, there's going to be a climb that's going to have some 5.4 in it, you know. So I'll definitely research that 5.4 aspect of that climb.
1: Mm-hmm.
5: And then I'll go from there. Like most of the climb, I don't have to research, but when I get to that hard stuff, I want to know what's going on.
1: Yeah. So what would you tell someone who wants to follow a similar path of adventure as you?
5: Take it step by step. Start off small. Work your way up. I think Simon Tess's book was a great introduction for me for just working my way up the ranks of the classes.
1: So can you define your climbing style? What is your climbing style, would you say?
5: I'm pretty relaxed. I like to take my time. I like to know what I'm doing. I like to know what's in front of me, and I like to know what I also just came up in case I have to go back down it. So I definitely stop a lot here and there, and I mean, soak in the view. I mean, and you're hanging on the edge of a cliff, basically. You should enjoy it. I mean, you shouldn't just try and hurry up and get through it. Just stop and embrace where you're at, because there's not many people that are at these spots, and you should enjoy it.
1: That's good advice, too. So you're not into speed climbing, then?
5: No, sir. No.
1: So what would you tell someone who wants to move like you?
5: Take your time. Learn from your experiences. Do some research. Yeah, it comes from a lot of different directions. I think you have to be well-rounded, you know, mentally and physically to do what I do.
1: Right. So we're going to take a brief break here. Yeah.

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1: And you're listening to Climb Talk Radio and Radio 11KBCU, and we're speaking with Jerry Kahn. I just want to know if anyone heard about the Pillsbury Doughboy.
2: What about him?
1: He died of a yeast infection. I just thought I would mention that. Just a moment of silence for the Pillsbury Doughboy. So, back to Jerry Kahn, who was a skateboarder, and now he is a climber. And if anybody wants to call in and ask Jerry anything, what is that number, Mike? It is 303-492-1190, Radio 1190. So, let's see, where were we? You mentioned in prep that you're now free to free solo. What do you mean by that?
3: I just don't try and have as much equipment on me as possible. I like to be light. I like to be able to do what I want to do with just the bare essentials.
1: Yeah. Okay, so let's see. What's I got lost in I lost my place. Help. So would you tell someone, did your years of skateboarding have any negative impact on your climbing?
3: No, everything, even injuries, you just build on them. It's all progressing, yeah.
1: Sure. Have you had any injuries climbing?
3: No.
1: Okay, and you won't either, so I don't want to jinx you.
3: Yeah, I almost think of it as all or nothing for when you're free soloing. I mean, I don't see you spraining an ankle. I see you falling and getting a very serious injury.
1: Yeah.
3: I consider it all or nothing. I'm very cautious, but... that's always in my mind. Yeah, I'm not going to get injured. I'm going to die.
1: Yeah. Well, I guess that's a good way of looking at it. I don't know. But depending on the injury. But so climbing is dangerous, and so is skateboarding. So aren't you just out of the frying pan and into the fire now? how do you rationalize the danger as an older person?
3: How do I rationalize the danger?
1: Because
3: I'm exploring. I'm exploring Colorado. I'm exploring the Front Range. So I've already explored all the skate parks that I can explore. So I'm trying to just explore different stuff, see nature, see animals, just put myself in different positions.
1: So you said earlier that you turned to Mark Roth for guidance and direction for adventure. What did he say, and did he address the danger involved?
3: Yeah, he told me to get a book, and then he also told me that book, Simon Tess's book. Yeah.
1: Okay.
3: Then he also told me what I do is scary, and I better be careful.
1: So you mentioned also that skating is like climbing because it's risky, healthy, and you have to use your head. So. Explain what you mean by that.
3: It's challenges. I mean, there's a lot of challenges in skateboarding. You work your way up through, starting with simple tricks, and you work your way up to more elaborate tricks. You work your way up to tricks on bigger stuff or steeper stuff. And it's almost the same way with climbing. You start off doing simple things on simple surfaces, and then you progress from there up to steeper stuff and stuff that's further away. Push yourself on the limits and vertically and with miles.
1: So you said you're self-taught when it comes to climbing. So what does that look like? How did you?
3: Well, I just started off with simple things. I just worked my way up I don't know any holds. I don't really know what jugs are or anything like that in terms of climbing terminology.
1: Yeah.
3: I just know how to deal with rocks. I just know how to put my hands on rocks, what feels comfortable, what way to lean my body to gain elevation. So yeah, it was, no one ever taught me how to do any of those moves. I never looked at that on YouTube or anything like that. It was all just what I felt and what I felt from progression. I learned from what I just did before, previous climb, and then just added that onto, oh, okay, I've already done something like this, so I can add to it and do something that's steeper or wider or something like that.
1: I like that approach. So being self-taught invariably means there's going to be holes in your knowledge, which you've just admitted to. So do you know what you don't know? Like, are there holes, you know, what are the holes that you see
3: that's,
1: in your knowledge? Do you?
3: I don't really know how to answer that.
1: I don't know.
3: Yeah.
1: Okay. So far you've had no injuries, so I think you're doing well. So you have a personal journey of discovery climbing in the Boulder Flatirons. What have you learned there climbing in the Flatirons?
3: I've learned what I'm capable of and what I should back away from. I've learned what the class system works like, what a 5-2 works like, what a 5-4 looks like. And when I see that on a hike, then I know what I'm getting into because I've learned about it from previous experiences on the Flatirons. I mean, I think the Flatirons I think people call them the playground, an adult playground maybe or something like that. But that's what it is. It's a climbing playground. I've never been to a climbing gym, but I don't know why I would go to a climbing gym. Like, I live a half hour from the Flatirons. I mean,
1: the ultimate gym.
3: The ultimate gym, yeah.
1: So you have, let me see, what would you tell someone who wants to take a similar journey of discovery and a kind of a self-taught journey, actually?
3: I would definitely, you know, the internet's pretty good, but I would get a book. I would get Simon Tessa's book, and I would get a Jerry Roach book after that, and I would learn from those two books, and just because everything is really well laid out in there in terms of location and in terms of difficulty.
1: Mm-hmm. So you've always climbed the with the Flatiron Fanatics, and you said that you get inspiration climbing with and watching others expressing themselves, pursuing a dangerous pastime. What did you mean by that?
3: Well, I think the good thing about climbing with those guys is because I don't have to know exactly what the route is. There's always someone in that group that knows what the route is. So you're more about concentrating on the holds and the immediate moment. You don't have to stop and look at the book or figure out what the route is going to be. Someone's always ahead of you on the route. So you can just dig into the moves that are right in front of you.
1: So how can others gain confidence in movement and positioning?
3: Know your strength. You know, if you go to a gym or not, but you should always know your strength, and I think you should work on your strength. You know, you should work on your flexibility too. I think that doing yoga or stretching and lifting weights are two very helpful things to do.
1: So what's your opinion of speed climbing?
3: I don't really have an opinion of it. I guess I watch it on TV sometimes, and it looks pretty insane. But it's not something I ever want to do. Like you're grabbing onto plastic holds and stuff like that. Like, I would much rather be, you know, in touching the earth is more what I'd be into.
2: That's cool.
1: Yes, it is. So my grandfather says I'm too reliant on technology. I just wanted to share that with you guys. So I called him a hypocrite, and I unplugged his life support. Do you think that was mean?
2: A little bit.
1: Was it? So I just thought I would throw that in there. I just felt like I needed to. So, Jerry, soloing is dangerous, especially if you can't reverse your moves. So down climbing is a good skill to have. Did you learn down?
3: Absolutely.
1: Climbing?
3: Yeah. Almost everything that I go up, I try and go down. I go up the freeway. I go down the freeway. You know, there's so many good challenges. I mean, when you see a freeway, when you see a flat iron route, most of these flat iron routes are go up and then you go off the other side and you hike down from behind. But I've challenged myself to just go up and then find a different route that I've done before and go down that other route, which I know because I've gone up that I probably can go down it. So I'm going to go down it because it's a challenge.
1: All right. That's actually good advice. What advice would you give to someone learning how to downclimb?
3: I would say have a good memory. Like, know however you came up that at least you know you can go down that way. You could reverse it. It's a rewind. You got to have that rewind in your head. If you don't have that rewind in your head, you might get off track and and then might get up in a hairy situation. So I would try and take your time and understand what you're going up, because if you want to go back down it, you should have a good understanding of what's up.
1: So how do you know if something is too difficult to downclimb? And have you experienced that where you said, nope, I can't do this?
3: Well, I mean, I have a rule, like I don't go up what I can't come down. So I've never really come across that yet. Most of if it gets really difficult, I'm just definitely hoping that there's a way out up top. And I usually know the information that there is a way out up top. You just got to go for it.
1: So where else do you like to climb? Tell us about where you
3: climb. I like to do long hikes, and in the middle of long hikes do some climbs. The Indian Peaks are a great place for that. Rocky Mountain National Park is a great place for that. Hmm. You can do some really long hikes back to where you get towards the Continental Divide, and then the Continental Divide gets pretty rugged, and you can find some really challenging ups and downs on there.
1: So what have you climbed in the Indian Peaks?
3: Oh, boy, I've probably climbed everything that I can climb in there. A good one would be Jasper and Mount Neva. That's some good class 4 stuff. That's a good place to start. And it's like, I don't know, 4 or 5 miles till you get to that. So you're not just walking up to a flat, you know, walking up to a 5.4 or something like that or whatever. You have to go in 4 or 5 miles before you get to that stuff. So it's a real test of endurance in a lot of different ways.
1: All right. So you were on Long's Peak a few days ago, right?
3: Yes.
1: Tell us about your adventure.
3: I watch Lisa's Adventure Channel on YouTube, and she's an awesome lady who used to be a ranger at the park, and she has a lot of different routes up Long's Peak, and she does Long's Peak repeatedly. And I just I learned about many routes from her, and so I had a friend that wanted to go up to the top, and I kind of talked her into going up a different way just for a little more excitement. The typical route, I forget what they call it, but the keyhole route. Mm-hmm. Yeah, it's kind of long, and it

0: step by step, going up, doing more difficult things. It probably comes from being as a kid, and then growing up and being a skateboarder, trying little tricks, and then adding on to those tricks, trying those tricks in different places, trying more difficult tricks. I think a lot, that skateboarding taught me a lot about that, like progressing and the thrill you get from progressing.
1: So, do you think boldness can be taught?
0: It's a lot of experience. I don't know. It comes from different directions.
1: Yeah. Okay. So in your adventuring, you seem to be a strict minimalist when it comes to equipment. And I think you mentioned earlier why. It just makes it simpler.
0: Yeah. Yeah. Maybe the same thing as with skateboarding. I think skateboarding is just such a simple thing.
1: Yeah.
0: I think that mountain biking is really awesome, but I think that all the equipment that you got to deal with to go mountain biking is a little overwhelming, and the cost, that too. I mean, same with snowboarding, the price to pay for lift tickets and all that sort of stuff. I just think that there's something very basic and primitive about hiking and climbing, that, and you don't have to use much stuff money-wise or, accessory-wise.
1: Mm-hmm. So let's talk sobriety. You said the journey to climbing was motivated by sobriety and avoiding injury. Explain what you mean by that.
0: I wouldn't be climbing, free soloing, if I was really cloudy in the head. Mm. I think you have to have a really clear mind and be really set on what you're doing. And just mentally and physically, it's tough for you. And if you're drinking and smoking a lot, it just wears on your body. And you just want to be as clear and clean as possible. Mm. So you know exactly what you're doing. There's nothing else going on, no distractions or anything like that.
1: So getting and staying sober isn't easy. How did you do it?
0: I got sick. I got really sick to the point where drinking and smoking weren't really working for me. And I decided to use that as a good catalyst for just stopping. And I just basically quit cold turkey for many months because it just wasn't working for my body. And so, coming out of that, I was really enjoying being sober, and that's why I just want to keep on being that way.
1: All right. What did you learn from your path to sobriety? What would you tell someone else on a similar path? What can they learn from your journey?
0: I think that you can do a lot more if you're sober. I mean, there's things in your, smoking weed and stuff like that. It's a mind game, and it can make you think that you're doing better and stuff like that. Mm-hmm. But I think ultimately, being more pure and being more true to yourself is going to work out a lot better for you.
1: So let's talk danger. What do you do, or how do you approach risk management?
0: Step by step. Just go from your experiences and go from what you learned before.
1: Okay, you heard a pro skater say, get busy living or get busy dying. What does that mean to you, and how does that influence your life choices?
0: Well, I think that has a lot to do with sobriety and drugs. I mean, if you keep putting poison in your body, it's not going to help you. And if you don't keep putting that stuff in your body, it's going to help you out a lot. So it's a yin and yang. So you just want to try and go with it and be positive.
1: You mentioned you're open to being guided by intuition. What does that mean to you? And how can others be open to that guiding self dialogue?
0: Well, I think it helps you a lot. Like when you're doing a hike or something like that, if you studied every move on a hike, like from a book or something like that, it's a little overwhelming. I think you want to be able to read the mountain. And so if you have a lot of experience with what's going on with the rocks and stuff, and you kind of know where it might get cliffed out or where rocks are going to scramble and stuff, you want to try and avoid that stuff. So I think it's just going from experience, basically.
1: Okay. Tell us about your best day at adventuring.
0: My best day might be doing the Citadel Traverse. After going to the Flatirons and training on the Flatirons and getting myself up to 5'4" and comfortable with that stuff, I went back to where I got stuck, and I basically conquered the Citadel Traverse, no problem. I mean, it was very easy because I had all the confidence to do it.
1: We have about a minute here. What about your worst day?
0: My worst day was easily falling into Lake Isabel through the ice.

0: Yeah, I was following some tracks and on the ice, and I think they were animal tracks. They weren't people tracks, and there was no ice cracking or anything like that. I just fell right through.
1: Really?
2: Wow. So we are speaking with Jerry Kahn, who is a climber and also was a skateboarder who became a climber. We also spoke with Jack DeFrancesco, and he's an adventurer, climber, and a fitness instructor here on Climb Talk Radio. And I told my psychiatrist that I've been hearing voices, and he told me that I don't have a psychiatrist. Madness, I'm telling you. So sometimes I think back on all the people I've lost along the way, and I remember why I stopped being a tour guide. And so you are listening to Climb Talk Radio on Radio 1190 KBCU, Boulder, Colorado. And we hope you had a good time tonight.
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check your balls. Times rolls, I played all the wild times that changed, baby raves. Rock and blow down and blaster. I tell skeletons, expert ease of hurting feels, slippy heels, meteor break. The wheeling of a tracker, hacker, clever, clapper. No wars, never knew war at all. Walk smaller, smaller, more crawl, crawl, busted backwards, off to down, floor, pacer, waste, paper, thin, thin, skin, thin. Busted backwards, off to down, floor, pacer, waste, paper, thin, thin, skin, thin. Why don't you not never know? You are yes man, scammer, stutter, stammer, hammer. You're a yes man, scammer, stammer, stutter, hammer, holding on to you. No, you know, you know, you don't know you at all. Never so clever, to never so clever, it's not nice to pay price, don't know. School door, bunting, punting, worthless, worthless. And lessons learned that you have not earned any place. Haze the space that you don't care, cause I don't care. Don't share. Now I'm never including me out, cause I don't care. Cause you don't share.

0: 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My name is Ryan, and this is your Radio 1190 CU Boulder Campus Highlights calendar for the week of Monday, August 24th. The Recycling Operations Center is tabling on the first floor of the UMC on Monday, August 24th through August 26th from 10:30 to 2:30 p.m. Recycled school supplies will be available. Everything is first come, first serve. On Tuesday, August 25th, the On-Campus Student Job and Professional Experience Fair is taking place at the Glenn Miller Ballroom from 11 a.m. to 2 p.m. Hourly and work-study positions are available, and current undergrad and graduate students are welcome. The Be Involved Fair is taking place on Wednesday, August 26th from 2 to 6 p.m. at Fair and Field. Student organizations across campus will be providing information about what they do and how to get involved. On Thursday, August 27th, Bike Fest is happening at Fair and Field from 2 to 5 p.m. T-shirts, smoothies, and bike repairs will be available. And that's a wrap on this week's Radio 1190 CU Campus Highlights calendar. 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

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Let us listen. The fox fled from the brash woodsman and ran to hide in a dim, dark cave. From inside the cave came the voice of the misunderstood monster. It said, "That's all the time we have for this week, folks. 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

0: 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I was talking to
1: that
0: girl.
1: That was my ex is missing. I'm in Radio 1190. Honestly, I just don't understand why she's home. I can't believe that. Do you believe it? I don't know. I don't know.

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Monday, August 24th, Santana performs at Red Rocks Amphitheater in Morrison. Thursday, August 27th, My Chemical Romance performs at Coors Field in Denver. Friday, August 28th, and Saturday, August 29th, Dave Matthews Band plays two nights at Fiddler's Green Amphitheater in Greenwood. Coming up on September 17th through the 20th is Yon Dawn Festival, produced by electric soul pioneer Pretty Lights. 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
1: 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Airing every Sunday from 9 a.m. to 10 a.m. Mountain Time, it's curated by me, DJ Dirty Mo of 1190's own Stankface and 1190 mixtape I Am Hip Hop. 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

it be a labor of love. A labor it is. Working the night shift, mills of music venues, clubs, and bars. Farmers of feelings, trumpet trigger fingers, grappling brass valves, prodding, pressing, deafened by the rattling roar in ahead. Toiled by a tired heart, resting between the swinging rounds of rhythms. Bless the drummer's hands. Trolling a kit on the subway in the snow. The keys player's fingers homesick for cityscapes. Maraca wrists, clap stack, duct taped instruments. The message as the medium. Everything is practice for stopping bullets, blossoming heartbeats, freedom music. While the Republicans and the Democrazies argue the complexion of money, we float between classes and corners, from caviar to canned beans. E minor is a relative of G major. They family. In sound check, we split the difference. Just a tad of reverb, EQ the wedge. Living upright in the basement, a backwards world, music that wrinkles time. Reporting live from the poet's eye. Hand-me-down sounds found by an ear to the underground. Shedding off-the-cuff poems on napkins using hotel pens. A language in my mouth. Juggling rotten wisdom teeth. Fluorescent folk singing the scab of running scales. A sore throat at the merch table. Selling seashells that carry the sound of slave ships docked by the seashore. When your address is your suitcase, the only religion is the show must go on. I want my bread and my roses too.

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1: I ride from California. 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
0: Run it, run it. 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
1: man,
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0: 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Because we done been on the other side of this shit. We done been on the other side of this shit. Don't even get love in their home state. And then 2 years later, when they blow, it's like, oh, we always loved y'all.
1: 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I should have gone to culinary school.

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1: 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We ask old questions about new tech, speaking with new guests every month who all work with technology to challenge conventional narratives and dominant power structures. The name Looks Like New comes from a French-Agarian poet, Peter Morin, who coined the phrase, a philosophy so old that it looks like new. 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
0: Speed up now. 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Hold on. 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

plunge depths, fighter jets on the ocean floor, tranquilo. Heavy water pour through reactor core. 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Sharks swarm the surfboard. Arguing with shorty, plug the charge in and go to war. 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
2: 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My name's Iris. I'm general manager here at Radio 1190. 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

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There was blistering sun and 10 feet of snow. 16 hours of my radio show. 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

I'm a government in circles.

down, but I've got to put the work in down, but we've got to put the work in. Working down, working down, working down, working down, working down, working down, working down, working down, working down, working down, working down, working down, working down, working down, working down, working down, working down, working down, working down, working down, working down, working down, working down, working down, working down, working down, working down, working down, working down, working down, working down, working down, working down, working down, working down, working down, working down, working down, working down, working down, working down, working down, working down, working down, working down, working down, working down, working down, working down, working down, working down, working down, working down, working down, working down, working down, working down, working down, working down, working down, working down, working down, working down, working down, working down, working down, working down, working down, working down, working down, working down, working down, working down, working down, working down, working down, working down, working down, working down, working down, working down, working down, working down, working down, 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working down, working down, working down, working down, working down, working down, working down, working down, working down, working down, working down, working down, working down, working down, working down, working down

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work in down, but I've got to put work in, feeling out, but I've got to put work in down, but I've got to put work in, feeling out, but I've got to put work in, feeling out, but I've got to put work in, feeling out, but I've got to put work in, feeling out, but I've got to put work in, feeling out, but I've got to put work in, feeling out, but I've got to put work in, feeling out, but I've got to put work in, feeling out, but I've got to put work in, feeling out, but I've got to put work in, feeling out, but I've got to put work in, feeling out, but I've got to put work in, feeling out, but I've got to put work in, feeling out, but I've got to put work in, feeling out, but I've got to put work in, feeling out, but I've got to put work in, feeling out, but I've got to put work in, feeling out, but I've got to put work in, feeling out, but I've got to put work in, feeling out, but I've got to put work in, feeling out, but I've got to put work in, feeling out, but I've got to put work in, feeling out, but I've got to put work in, feeling out, but I've got to put work in, feeling out, but I've got to put work in, feeling out, but I've got to put work in, feeling out, but I've got to

0: towing off hurdles, but we're towing off hurdles, towing off hurdles. What plans of us? Jeep time, we could get full bound and follow. Get full bound and God.
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1: 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It's a handmade mix of underheard, overlooked

light says, what was what? You say, that beam of light, that all those colors and lighted sections of different colors. And they say, I didn't see anything. And you say, well, that's not part of the movie. And then you realize this is all a movie to which we have logically added space and time. But Abinson is in touch with his mental substitute. SDAP authorities have taken away.

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I'm the guy from AC/DC, the singer. 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Now, come on, let's rock. Yeah, oh boy. That's some good singing right there.

0: What's up, Boulder Endeavor listeners? My name is Ryan, and this is your Radio 1190 CU Boulder Campus Highlights Calendar for the week of Monday, August 24th. The Recycling Operations Center is tabling on the first floor of the UMC on Monday, August 24th through August 26th from 10:30 to 2:30 p.m. Recycled school supplies will be available. Everything is first come, first serve. On Tuesday, August 25th, the On-Campus Student Job and Professional Experience Fair is taking place at the Glenn Miller Ballroom from 11 a.m. to 2 p.m. Hourly and work-study positions are available, and current undergrad and graduate students are welcome. The Be Involved Fair is taking place on Wednesday, August 26th from 2 to 6 p.m. at Fair and Field. Student organizations across campus will be providing information about what they do and how to get involved. On Thursday, August 27th, Bike Fest is happening at Fair and Field from 2 to 5 p.m. T-shirts, smoothies, and bike repairs will be available. And that's a wrap on this week's Radio 1190 CU Campus Highlights Calendar. 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
2: 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I'm Russell Perry. Each week, I'll be your guide through a century of recorded jazz history. It's crushing pain, breathless romance, anger, exhilaration, humor, and joy. So pour a cup of coffee and let's start our day.

In early 1917, the original Dixieland jazz band made the first jazz recording. Over the next 100 years, we've heard transcendent leaps of creativity and staggering virtuosity. We have experienced the music of crushing pain, breathless romance, anger, exhilaration, and humor. This is that

jazz luminaries as Louisiana-born clarinetists Jimmy Noon, Johnny Dodds, and Leon Rapolo. Earl Hines from Pittsburgh, pianist Lovey Austin from Chattanooga, and Georgia-born trumpeter Jabbo Smith. We'll also explore the scant recorded legacy of Freddie Kapar, who reigned in New Orleans as cornet king after Buddy Bolden, until unseated by Joe King Oliver. Among the first Chicago bands to record, the New Orleans Rhythm Kings were characterized by Paul Mayer's King Oliver-influenced cornet and clarinetist Leon Rapolo's linear melodic style, which was very influential on a generation of Chicago reed players. In his History of Jazz, Ted Gioia writes, "Leon Rapolo's underappreciated recordings with the New Orleans Rhythm Kings gave notice of the clarinet's potential as early as 1922. We'll listen to the New Orleans Rhythm Kings initially recording as the Friars Society Orchestra, recording Panama, and then Wolverine Blues. This was perhaps the first Jelly Roll Morton song recorded. The outreach from the publishers, the Melrose Brothers, to Morton resulted in his relocation to Chicago, leading to many more publications and his first recording sessions.

We heard the New Orleans Rhythm Kings with Panama from 1922, Wolverine Blues from 1923, and Mr. Jelly Lord from that July 17th session in 1923 that they recorded with the composer, Jelly Roll Morton. We'll move on now to the music of Jimmy Noon and Earl Hines. Following an abortive attempt at running a nightclub with Louis Armstrong, as Ted Gioia writes, pianist Earl Hines entered into a second musical partnership almost as fruitful as his work with Armstrong. Soon after joining New Orleans clarinetist Jimmy Noon at Chicago's Apex Club, Hines participated in a series of recordings that rank among the finest combo sides of the era. Known as the Apex Club recordings, they reflect a combination of melodic fluency and hot rhythms that was rare at the time. Noon, who years before had replaced Sidney Bechet and Freddie Kapar's group in New Orleans, was a highly melodic player who influenced a generation of musicians from Benny Goodman to Nat King Cole, whose first singing in public was Noon's featured Sweet Lorraine. Noon's playing is credited with inspiring Maurice Ravel's contemporary composition Bolero in 1928. We'll hear Jimmy Noon's Apex Club Orchestra with Four or Five Times and Sweet Lorraine, featuring Jimmy Noon on clarinet, Joe Poston on alto sax, and Earl Hines on piano. This is a rare dual reed lead in this era with the clarinet and the alto sax.

That was Four or Five Times and Sweet Lorraine by Jimmy Noone's Apex Club Orchestra, featuring Jimmy Noone on clarinet and Earl Hines on piano. We'll listen to the music of Earl Hines, Lovey Austin, and Chicago jazz roots when Jazz at 100 continues in a moment.

Welcome back to Jazz at 100. We're listening today to the early jazz of Chicago. Quoting Ted Gioia, Earl Hines's rhythmic ingenuity, the complex interweavings of the phrases, his gamesmanship with the beat, the percussive quality of his attack, was unsurpassed. At critical moments in the course of a solo, Hines's hands would fly nervously across the keyboard, letting loose with a jagged, off-balance phrase, a flurry of notes as agitated as a swarm of honeybees forced from their hive. In the midst of this chaos, the pulse of the music would disappear, yet almost as unexpectedly as it had erupted, this musical anarchy would suddenly subside and the measured swing of composition would reemerge, again solidly locked into the ground beat. We'll hear Blues in Thirds, a solo piece by Earl Hines. According to Martin Williams from the notes for the Smithsonian Collection of Jazz Piano, Earl Hines was Louis Armstrong's constant musical companion in 1928, and each man's playing deeply influenced the other. Hines was also, along with Fats Waller, a dominant influence on jazz piano until Teddy Wilson's arrival in the mid-1930s. But Hines was no blues man. His playing would never be described as barrel house, in the alley, low down, or funky, colloquialisms that range over the years, but all mean pretty much the same thing. So it's particularly interesting that some of Hines's best pieces are in the blues form. In Blues in Thirds, we hear gradual elaborations of the original melody, each growing more decorous, with a final movement into pure invention in the next-to-last chorus. All is supported by a gentle, sometimes varied movement in Hines's left hand. This almost classic structure makes his first solo recording a masterpiece in a long career that included many other recorded masterpieces. It also introduces his way of using the blues form as a vehicle for personal introspection, thereby extending the blues quite beyond its previous emotional limits. Blues in Thirds by Earl Hines.

That was three solo features by Earl Hines, Blues and Thirds, 57 Varieties, and I Ain't Got Nobody. Referring to 57 Varieties, in the Oxford Companion to Jazz, Henry Martin writes, Hines focused on a more directed melodic line, often doubled at the octave with phrase-ending tremolos. This line was called the trumpet right hand because of its markedly horn-like character. But in fact, the general trend toward a more linear style can be traced back through Stride and Jelly Roll Morton to late ragtime from 1915 to 1922. Martin Williams writes, I Ain't Got Nobody introduced another aspect of Hines's style, one that he shared with Louis Armstrong's trumpet lines, the suspenseful double-time flights. Hines once claimed that he was just as worried as anyone during these passages about whether he would return for a safe, musically correct landing. He seldom failed to. As with all his other resources, Hines employed these flights with taste and total musicality. Three solo pieces by Earl Hines from 1928. It's time to listen to the music of Lovie Austin. In The Penguin Guide to Jazz, Brian Morton and Richard Cook write, Austin was an extraordinary figure whose status as one of the first women to make a contribution to jazz remains undervalued. Though it will sound primitive to modern ears, Austin's music was a sophisticated variation of the barrel house style of the period. We'll hear Traveling Blues by Lovie Austin and her Blues Serenaders, which is actually only a trio. Listen carefully and you'll hear Tommy Ladnier on cornet, Jimmy O'Brien on clarinet, and Lovie Austin on piano. The interplay of these three instruments make it sound like a much fuller ensemble. And we'll follow Traveling Blues with Frog Tongue Stomp by Lovie Austin's Serenaders.

Two tunes by Lovey Austin, Traveling Blues and Frog Tongue Stomp. Lovey Austin was an important influence on Mary Lou Williams, 23 years her junior. Although formally trained, she surrounded herself with New Orleans players like Tommy Ladnier, Johnny Dodds, and Kid Ory. Johnny Dodds and Kid Ory were both featured in that last tune, Frog Tongue Stomp. We'll listen to the music of Freddie Kapar, Johnny Dodds, Jabbo Smith, and Chicago Jazz Roots when Jazz at 100 continues in a moment.

Welcome back to Jazz at 100. We're listening today to the early jazz of Chicago. We'll never really know how good Freddie Kapar was, as he left New Orleans as a full-blown professional at 21 in 1910, passed up a recording opportunity in 1915, and didn't record until 1926, when drink and life on the road had taken their toll. Many contemporaries list him in the pantheon with Buddy Bolden and Joe Oliver as early kings, but the recorded evidence is spotty. Johnny Dodds, although just 3 years younger, was a serious professional who never let drugs or alcohol interfere with his craft. He's at his peak on these recordings in 1926, having spent several years with King Oliver and in the middle of the remarkable string of Hot 5 and Hot 7 recordings with Louis Armstrong. We'll listen to Salty Dog and Stockyard Strut with Freddie Kapar's Jazz Cardinals, featuring Freddie Kapar on cornet and Johnny Dodds on clarinet.

That was Freddie Kapar's Jazz Cardinals doing Salty Dog and Stockyard Strut, followed by Stomp Time Blues with Jasper Taylor and his State Street Boys. That was also featuring Freddie Kapar and Johnny Dodds. Jasper Taylor was playing the woodblocks. Finally, we move to the music of Jabbo Smith. Ted Gioia writes in his History of Jazz, although he may have lacked Armstrong's magisterial phrasing and sense of solo construction, Smith demanded the utmost respect for the speed and range of his playing. And in many ways, his driving, energetic attack foreshadows the later evolution of jazz trumpet as represented by Roy Eldridge and Dizzy Gillespie more clearly than even Armstrong's efforts of the period. As with many others, Smith's great potential was squandered in the wake of alcohol-induced unreliability. We'll listen to The Rhythm Aces, featuring Jabbo Smith and Omer Simeon on clarinet. We had heard Omer Simeon earlier with Jelly Roll Morton. They'll be doing a tune called Jazz Battle, followed by Take Me to the River.

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1: Say me, boy, don't you be mad, but don't kill me. Sure enough. Yeah. Now, I ain't mean with you. Now, let's go on back to the middle of this thing.

We just heard Jabbo Smith and his Rhythm Aces with A Jazz Battle and Take Me to the River from 1929.

In the next hour, we'll move to New York to listen to some of the great early jazz bands, from the quintet, the original Memphis Five, to orchestras led by pioneering band leaders Fletcher Henderson, Paul Whiteman, Don Redman, and Henry Red Allen. 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

0: 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I'm Russell Perry, and I've been your host this hour. Tune in every Saturday at 6 a.m. to continue the story, and tune in the rest of the week at 6 a.m. for student-curated music on Jazz Sunrise, right here on Radio 1190.
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2: 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You're listening to Tectonic, a production of WFMU in Jersey City, New Jersey. Tectonic covers our shift to a digital future, exploring technology, how it affects us, and what we can do about it. And now, today's episode. Hey, everybody. Welcome to another episode of Tectonic. My name is Mark Hurst. I'll be your host for the next hour. Thanks so much for joining. I've got a really informative and I think a fun show for you today. We're going to be speaking with Ben Grosser, who has been on the show before. He was on the show in early 2024. And I'll tell you more about that show in just a second. But about Ben, he is an artist and he's a faculty associate with the Berkman Klein Center for Internet and Society at Harvard University. And as I say, he was on the show back in early 24 to talk about venture capitalist Marc Andreessen's so-called techno-optimist manifesto, because it turns out that the tech oligarchs in Silicon Valley really apparently enjoy writing these long manifestos

0: Dakshin poetry, and that is poetry created by a source work, like a manifesto, by omitting words and just reading what's left. And so on Ben Grosser's site, he published this redaction, which was, if you've ever seen, you know, when people do a Freedom of Information request from the government and there's long sections of text that are blacked out, that's what it looked like. Long sections were omitted, and then there was a word or a phrase here or there that was revealed. And that those revealed words became the redaction poetry. And so I read that on the show, and Ben and I talked about it, and it was fun. Well, recently, Mark Zuckerberg, CEO of Facebook/Meta, has decided to write a manifesto. How creative. This one is a 6,500-word essay, and it's called, try not to laugh, "The Future is for Everyone, The Path to a Positive AI Future." I guess he loves talking about the future because the word is repeated in the title and the subtitle. And for all I know, it's possible that an AI helped him write this, or maybe wrote the whole thing. I don't know. But it's 6,500 words. And to give you a sense, you know, depending on line spacing and font size and all that, that could be somewhere around 20 pages. Do you feel like reading 20 pages of Mark Zuckerberg's self-serving prose about how AI is going to make this great future for everyone? Definitely not about him concentrating his own wealth and power in his toxic sludge factory, which is Meta/Facebook/Instagram/WhatsApp. I have to admit, I did not have the stomach to trudge through all 20 pages. I read little snippets, and boy, that was plenty. But thankfully, Ben has published a redaction poetry version of this Zuckerbergian message, "The Future is for Everyone." And it is considerably shorter than the 6,500 words. So that's all the context you need for this show. So here's the plan for the show. What I want to do first is I want to read Zuckerberg's manifesto as redacted by Ben Grosser. And this, I'm not going to read it live. I pre-recorded this and put some music behind it, so you're going to hear that in just a second. And then after my reading of Ben Grosser's redaction of Mark Zuckerberg, then I'm going to play my interview with Ben Grosser, where we talk about his work, the redaction, what it all means, the oligarchs, everything. Why don't we go ahead first, and we'll listen to my reading. By the way, if you want links to Ben Grosser's work and this specific redaction of Mark Zuckerberg, and in fact his previous appearance on Tectonic, it's all on the Tectonic website, which is at tectonic.fm, tectonic.fm, and just find the Ben Grosser episode, and you can click into that episode page. It has the links, and you can read to your heart's delight all of the redactions of insane tech oligarchs. For now, let's go ahead and listen to my reading of Ben Grosser's redaction of Mark Zuckerberg's manifesto. Here it is. Ben Grosser's redaction of Mark Zuckerberg's essay, "The Future is for Everyone, The Path to a Positive AI Future." We are fortunate to use superintelligence. It is important to develop a philosophy for superintelligence. We propose a philosophy based on prosperity, superintelligence, and power. Superintelligence will be the most extreme concentration of power, an absolute power. We believe AI, free enterprise, and power. We believe more, not less. Automation will be the greatest contribution of superintelligence. AI will discover new. Superintelligence is unlimited. The most important question will be superintelligence itself. We believe superintelligence is the way to power. Superintelligence has the potential to begin a new era of new more than ever before. To make this more tangible, everyone will have an agent. You will work 24/7 more. More. You can trust it to handle all of your personal content.
1: You'll be able to interact with your agent through your glasses to keep you present in the moment with the people you care about.

0: My agent helps me by monitoring and watching. Everyone will have augmented reality glasses. Everyone will become more, many, many more, much greater growth, more rather than less. Everyone will have unlimited anything you want. Everyone will new. To be part of the future, everyone must use superintelligence. Meta is focused on the values of a future world created by us and a reflection of our values and perspectives. We are focused on job displacement and data center builds, AI, tyranny and surveillance, control over superintelligence. These concerns are about technology. We can perfect the technology to produce a superintelligence. If the power of superintelligence is AI itself, then power is superintelligence. The key is power that favors superintelligence. Meta is focused on superintelligence, building AI for power. Meta's mission has focused on power. Let's consider each of the above in more detail. Growth and the economy. Infinite demand for new, always found new, more, increase growth, leading to new. AI must increase more growth, many new growth. Intelligent AI can use AI to invent more superintelligence, new, will be new, and much more. Advances in technology freed humanity to focus more on more. People will have to adapt, but the more that is superintelligent, the smoother this will be. Small numbers of people with superintelligent agents at significant scale, much larger. Building AI infrastructure. Infrastructure development means prices rise. We're building data centers. We keep building infrastructure, consuming energy. Our data centers are committed to more. Securing AI and more. Law enforcement and military have more AI, have more, significantly more. The defenders must always have power. AI will lead to more, not less. Superintelligence enables power. Frontier AI labs should work with law enforcement, misuse systems, accelerate without slowing or meaningfully delaying this technology. To develop new AI increases the pace, keep up with the pace. The answer to risks will be to accelerate, not slow it down. Protecting government tyranny. To maintain freedom, we must ensure superintelligence, freedoms protect superintelligence. Ensuring American leadership. AI will contribute to a new power that will determine the future. We must ensure AI systems grow. AI highlights how important it is to accelerate. America will need to accelerate. Any policy that slows American model releases could add significant risk. American labs have to comply with restrictions. U.S. policy must reduce this friction. Restricting will reduce AI power. Alignment with existential risk. The ultimate question of power is power and control over AI itself. AI power no longer serves humanity's interests and puts humanity in peril. Power is superintelligence aligned to the ways our economy behaves. If billions of people are using superintelligence, then we will have solved alignment. Control of superintelligence. Once AI systems can autonomously improve, let AI compute. Compute 100x or more. AI compute, command more, compute, and power. To ensure control, Meta must build out a large amount of compute. Letting an AI direct its own goals is not inherently harmful as long as we maintain power. The philosophy of power has policy implications. At Meta, we will focus our efforts on delivering personal superintelligence to billions, maximizing availability, building compute. Meta is a founder-controlled company. CEOs have extensive authority. The American AI industry should accelerate, not slow down, superintelligence power. Superintelligence will be most profound. It is increasingly important to have a philosophy and values for superintelligence power. I am optimistic that the arc of human civilization has bent towards more power. Superintelligence holds the promise of that power. And that was Ben Grosser's redaction of Mark Zuckerberg's recent manifesto called The Future is for Everyone, dated August 2026. Also, the Wall Street Journal ran a shorter version of it a couple of weeks before that in July 2026. And so it's been out in the world, and I thought Ben Grosser had the best take on this 6,500-word essay by Zuckerberg, or an AI, who knows, but signed by Zuckerberg. What did you come across in that redaction from Ben Grosser? All of these words, by the way, they're Zuck's words. So Ben was not adding anything. He was just taking things away to reveal the truth underneath. I'll tell you a couple of the words that stood out to me. One was power. Power, power, power. And that'll come up in our interview with Ben Grosser here in a minute. The other, which came up in the earlier redaction he did with Mark Andreessen's Techno-Optimist Manifesto, was the word more, more, more. And then I guess you could join them up and say more power, which in fact is all that these guys are looking for, is more power. It's a very efficient way of getting their message across. They really should talk to Ben Grosser first before they issue these long 6,000-word manifestos. They should just talk to Ben and say, listen, can you punch this up a bit? Make it really short and snappy. And what we're basically saying is we want more power for ourselves. That's it. Can you make it kind of poetic? And Ben went ahead and did that for Mark Zuckerberg. If you want a link to that redaction on Ben Grosser's site, you can find it at the Tectonic website, tectonic.fm, T-E-C-H, tonic.fm. Click into the Ben Grosser episode and you'll see all the links there. As promised, I want to play for you now my interview with Ben Grosser, where we talk about his redaction poetry practice and what it all means with these oligarchs writing these crazy manifestos. So let's hear that. Ben Grosser here on Tectonic. Ben Grosser, welcome back to Tectonic.
1: Yeah, it's great to be here again, Mark.
0: You were on the show back in January 2024 talking about venture capitalist Mark Andreessen's essay, The Techno-Optimist Manifesto, and how you turned that into redaction poetry. You took the essay, the manifesto, and you omitted or blacked out long stretches of his words so that what was revealed, what you did not omit, became poetry. So I wanted to ask, how have things gone since then? Have the tech oligarchs gained some self-awareness thanks to your redaction poetry revealing them to the world?
1: It's a sad question to have to answer that I don't think so. I think that tech oligarchs tend to stick exactly where they were and continue on the same path as they always do. You know, with Mark Andreessen, a lot of the work on that piece was really excavating, highlighting intense repetition, his regular themes of growth and markets and belief in the market, belief in growth, his naming of enemies such as sustainability or tech ethics.
0: Well, nobody likes either of those, Ben. I mean,
1: yeah, no, I mean, what's
0: sustainability and ethics? Get them away.
1: Who could imagine? And, you know, in some ways, of course, while I blacked out a bunch of the essay to focus on those moments, he isn't afraid to speak about them. I wouldn't be surprised if he were to have found my redaction of his text if he wouldn't appreciate it, enjoy it, hang it on the wall. But I have since we last talked, I've a couple of other manifestos by tech oligarchs have come out, one by Sam Altman in 2024, called The Intelligence Age, and another this last week by Mark Zuckerberg called The Future is for Everyone. Sam's is a short piece that essentially just expounds on the magnificence of scale and what unlimited everything can bring. More, scale, better, accelerate, etc. It's a short piece. But Zuckerberg's is different. There's something different about Mark that the other tech oligarchs, the other big tech CEOs don't exhibit, which is that he seems to be afraid of saying what he thinks. So the piece that he put out called The Future is for Everyone essentially is an attempt to argue that the widest possible distribution of quote unquote personal superintelligence will negate the possible negatives. As long as we have more of it and it's spread out more widely, then the better it will be and the less we need to worry about it. But the piece as a whole really goes on to essentially anticipate arguments against him and to try to rebut them ahead of time. And so it is obsessed with things, if you just read it verbatim, like a focus on a balance of power. He uses this phrase, balance of power, over and over again, that what's important is we have a balance of power, that the AIs are all over the place, that nobody controls it, that no single one person should control AI. He even literally says no single person should control Meta. And then a sentence or two later points out that he controls Meta. So what's strange about Mark is that, you know, whereas with Mark Andreessen, all I have to do is hide some things and then you can see the repetition more clearly. With Mark, it's more of a process of excavating what he thinks based on how he acts from the rhetoric that he speaks.
2: Yeah, I remember you saying in our earlier conversation back in 2024 that you wanted to give credit to Mark Andreessen in a way, because at least he was being honest. You mentioned his repetition. The word I remember is growth, growth, and more, more, more. Yes. And that's apparently what Andreessen truly values in life and in work. I mean, that's his philosophy, and he's putting it out there. As you say, he might have taken your redaction poetry of his manifesto and handed it out to people saying, this is a distillation of what I actually believe.
1: Right.
2: And similarly, Sam Altman, in his September 2024 piece called The Intelligence Age, it's not very subtle what this guy is after. In fact, if you like, Ben, I can read your redaction. It's short enough that we can do this right now. Do you want to hear it?
1: I would love to hear it, yes.
2: This is Ben Grosser's redaction of The Intelligence Age by Sam Altman from September 2024. We will be accelerated dramatically more. We are more and more. AI will add much more and much more to a degree that seems unimaginable. I'm confident we'll get the next leap in scale to a shocking degree of more. Better in scale, paved with compute, which requires lots of energy and becomes mostly a tool for rich people. I believe there will also be downsides, and we need to start working now to maximize AI's more. And that's it.
1: That's it. And thank you for that. I love hearing you read these. As you said, also, he might quibble with how I've edited his piece, and that's fine. He might quibble more than Mark Andreessen, but it's not like he isn't saying this over and over out in the world.
2: Oh, sure. And I also appreciate that you revealed the not very shocking truth about these scaled up AI systems owned by the oligarchs, is that they will become mostly a tool for rich people. There is no sense in which the developments from Silicon Valley, at least driven by the big tech oligarchs, is somehow addressing income and wealth inequality, or the environmental destruction that's visited upon vulnerable communities where these data centers are placed. It's all to benefit. And when we say rich people, I don't even mean like your traditional upper middle class or whatever. When they say rich people, they mean dudes with $1 billion or $10 billion in assets or more. I mean, it's their club, their version of rich. That's what all of this is rolling up to. Sorry, these are my reactions when I read your redactions. These are my redaction reactions, Ben.
1: Exactly. Yeah, I mean, if you look at the Zuckerberg now, the title of it is The Future is for Everyone. But I like to look at, well, who is everyone and what is this future that he argues for? And one of the lines that I have in that piece, it's, to be part of the future, everyone must use superintelligence, pay to use more compute. And this is the redacted version, but the reality of what I redacted from is, to be part of the future, everyone needs to be using superintelligence. And if you need more than what he provides for free, then you can pay him for more compute. But as we know from 20 years of history now, nothing that Mark Zuckerberg provides is free. So there is no free in this future that he argues must include superintelligence. To have a future, to be part of the future, is to use these technologies.
2: So that's such a good point, Ben. I hadn't picked up on that. Nothing from Zuck is free. And this is a lesson that was learned years ago when Facebook developed Facebook Lite, where they went into countries like the Philippines and different African countries and said, hey, a lot of your folks have these flip phones that don't have great internet access. How about Facebook provides internet access for free? And what it ended up being was a giant surveillance portal where everyone could only get to the internet through Facebook products. So they were being surveilled every step of the way, and Zuckerberg monetized. He monetized everything he could from those vulnerable communities. So far from offering the internet for free, you know, you think about Andrew Carnegie, who started all of the public libraries, and many public libraries in the U.S., as a way to give back after whatever he had to do to get his fortune. You don't see that from Zuck. This is not a Carnegie-level bestowal of some benefits for free. It's exactly what you said, Ben. You know he's going to monetize it somehow.
1: Yeah, he's going to capture your attention. I mean, this is his game. The Facebook, the Instagram, these are technologies that are engineered to play against, to exploit our evolutionarily developed needs for esteem, our need to feel valued, or whether by ourselves or by others. And so they work and rework and A/B test, and they work it until they figure out the precise formula that will keep you scrolling the longest.
2: That's right. Well, what do you think about Zuckerberg's assertion about these agents? I mean, the idea that the broligarchs are trying to sell us these days is that AI is going to achieve superintelligence, which by some measure, it's going to be much more intelligent than humans. And then they're going to wrap that into these agents, which are little AI bots that'll go out and do things on your behalf or on somebody's behalf. I'm afraid it's not on your behalf. It's going to be on Zuck's behalf. But they really want us to get excited about these autonomous AI agents that are going out and doing stuff. You have been watching the tech industry and this landscape for many years, and you've been commenting on it through your art for a long time. What do you think the near future is, the next 2-3 years, that this range that Zuckerberg is painting a picture of? What do you think is the reality?
1: It's always hard to make predictions, but I feel like we can look at the past as a guide for where some of these things go, because it wasn't long ago, 2, 3, 4 years, that Mark made his last big bet on something called the metaverse. And all we heard about was the metaverse was going to become our new workplace. The metaverse was going to be where we all want to go. He spent, I'm sure I'm wrong in the numbers, but $80 billion, $100 billion, actual real money to him, trying to build this out. And what came of it is nobody showed up. Nobody wants to be there. Nobody wants to spend their days strapped to a sensor slash screen device that is pumping images into their retinas while surveilling their biometrics. Exactly how many microseconds they spend looking at a document versus a checklist versus a spreadsheet. Thankfully, this is not a future that people were excited to embrace. And so that all died. I don't even know if it's a project anymore at Meta. I think with the agents, it's, you know, I'm sure I know you watch Silicon Valley closely. I watch it as well. Hacker News is one of the places, you know, Y Combinator's kind of Reddit ranked site. The thing I notice that is really becoming clear every day is that there is a bifurcation between tech focused Silicon Valley types and the general public. It's not that the general public isn't using ChatGPT. They certainly are. They're using the chatbots. But the agents seem to be reserved for those who are fully invested and embraced. And it's not hard to understand why, if you think about who do I want having control over my digital world, which for many people is a very significant portion of their world. Do I want Mark Zuckerberg or Sam Altman or Amade to have literal control over my access to my bank account or ability to scan every email I've ever sent or the ability to change files on my local computer? This is what the agents are doing. I'm not ready for that. It's not that I couldn't be, but I don't want to be. And I think this is the reality that I am seeing currently. So I think if I try to look 2 or 3 years out, I would expect that it will be a continued escalation of agent use in a certain sector, tech-focused sector. But it's once again a technology looking for a problem rather than a problem being addressed by a technology.
2: And we're back. If you're just tuning in, you're listening to Tectonic. My name is Mark Hurst. I'm your host. We are halfway through my interview with artist Ben Grosser, who created redaction poetry of Mark Zuckerberg's manifesto. And I played a reading of that that I put together earlier on the show. The manifesto was called The Future is for Everyone. If you want links to Ben's work, including that redaction and other redaction poetry bits that he's done, you can find it all on the episode page, which is on the Tectonic website. Tectonic.fm, T-E-C-H, tonic.fm. Let's go ahead now and listen to the second half of my interview with Ben Grosser here on Tectonic. You mentioned Elon Musk before, and I noticed that he's not one of the tech oligarchs that have posted a manifesto recently. We have Mark Andreessen, Sam Altman, and Mark Zuckerberg. Do you think Elon Musk is waiting for his moment, or he just is uninterested in writing or getting his toxic grok thing to write for him an unhinged manifesto of his own?
1: Yeah, I don't know. I don't see Elon taking the time to sit down and write a manifesto, even having grok write one for him. I think when you buy a platform and convert it to be a space that advances your thoughts, your posts above all else for everyone on the platform, then maybe he doesn't feel the need to write a document and try to draw people to it.
2: Yeah, that's fair. One of the themes that comes up in your redaction of Zuckerberg's The Future is for Everyone is this idea of power It comes up again and again. This is about power. And I always find it interesting that these guys who, by any material measure, have more power than probably anyone in the world today, and possibly more power than anyone has ever had, given the scope and the depth of their surveillance and manipulation powers. What do you think is behind this obsession with power, that they are continually trying to build technologies and platforms that are going to further concentrate their power, as though they don't quite have enough?
1: I think it's hard to know exactly what the origins of it are. I mean, undoubtedly, capitalism and its endless drive for growth is the ideology we all live within. And some appear to be more susceptible to it than others, or more drawn to it than others. And I think one way of thinking about someone like Mark or Elon, for example, is that they're simply those who are pathologically most susceptible to the endless growth, infinite everything frame that capitalism organizes us all around. It could also have been an evolutionary process of some sort. You know, if I think about Mark and where he starts, I mean, I have no doubt that Mark's this is documented. You know, his ambitions were pretty clear from the start, you know, wanting to grow and get big and dominate and organizing and affiliating with people like Peter Thiel, the original funder of Facebook, etc. So it's not like this wasn't there in the start. But as I documented in this nearly 50-minute video supercut I made in 2019 of 15 years of Mark Zuckerberg speaking about growth metrics and more, as the numbers go up, he only becomes more obsessed with them. So when he has 1 million users, it's a moment of celebration, but he just can't help himself. He wants more. So he gets to 2, and then he gets to 10, and then he gets to 100 million. And then it's a billion, gets to the billions. And eventually he gets to about 3 billion users. And all of a sudden he starts talking about a different number, which is how many users are left to get. How many people on the planet are left to get? In other words, it's almost like an infection. The more he has, the more he wants. What drives it? I think it's hard to say. I mean, right now, I think it's easy to argue, and one might reasonably argue, including me, that there is an authoritarian angle to the actions of these individuals, that they believe that grabbing power and holding it and driving the future is almost their right. And as I know you interviewed, is it Gil Duran?
2: Yeah.
1: That democracy is not serving the needs of the planet, in their view, because there are limits. I mean, this is one of the themes in his manifesto, is we have to get rid of restrictions. Restrictions will hold us back. American power is dependent on the removal of restrictions, no friction, right? So there is this movement amongst the elite set of transcending state power, that they want to be outside of the state system. And in a lot of ways they are, right? They cozy up to whoever's in the White House. They make their arguments. They, you know, in Mark's case, I think in particular, twists his arguments to meet whoever is sitting in the White House. I can't know what he thinks, but I can read how he acts and I can listen to what he says. And when I do that, I've just never seen anyone who has a stronger addiction to endless growth. I mean, if you think about the design of Facebook, the design of Instagram, and the presence of visible metrics, and this idea of quantifying your social world, that's a silly idea 20 years ago. The idea that I would go to a party on a Friday night, and then I would wake up on Saturday and think, you know, I think 8 people laughed at my joke, and I made 3 new friends. And so I guess I'm doing good, but next week I should do better. Yeah. But that's a core feature of the product that Mark put into it. And it became a way that we think about ourselves as a result.
2: Are there any projects, you know, redactions or other art projects that you're working on or you're looking forward to getting started on soon?
1: Yeah, My focus in the past, for the past 15 years, aside from the redactions and excavations of big tech rhetoric, have really focused on the designs of the interface of big tech platforms and how those designs shape our behavior, our feelings, our actions. And in the last few years, I have now focused on looking at the AI chatbot as an interface, not the boxes and the buttons of old, but now the interface is language itself. Looking at how tactics meant to activate engagement are integrated into the answer you've asked for. And so I wrote a paper recently with a colleague, Søren Pold in Denmark, where we articulate or theorize a structure we observe, which is called the praise prompt envelope. It's the mechanism that every answer is delivered within. It first comes with a bit of praise or affirmation or validation. That's an excellent question, Mark. I'm glad you're bringing this point up. Let me answer your question. And also, could you tell me more? There's three things I could tell you. Do you want to hear one of them? I think we've all become somewhat familiar with this structure, and it is evolving now. It's not only those kinds of obvious moments, but it's now becoming more subtle forms of validation and restatement and alignment. It depends on which chatbot you're looking at and which model and which moment in time. But so one of the pieces I released or exhibited recently, and I'll release it to the public shortly, although if any of your listeners are interested, I'm happy to share. Just send me an email and I can share access. It's a chatbot called Lux Affirma. And it's essentially a chatbot that is endlessly amazed by everything you say and that can't wait to hear more from you, no matter what you say, no matter what you ask. So if you say, I had saltines for dinner tonight, it's going to say, wow, that's really a minimalist move. You're really like making a statement and just keeping it all like even keel. You know, it's going to find something to celebrate no matter what you say. And part of the approach here is one where I'm trying to reduce the way that interface works down to its core mechanics and then turn up the volume on it so that when you use that for a little bit and you get utterly sick of its praising you, you then go back to any regular chatbot and you're so sensitized to the tactics that you see them everywhere. You see them where they are. So this is an example of the kinds of things I'm working on now. I have a number of other projects in progress that are characterizing different aspects of the designed engagement machine that is embedded within the language and the patterns of AI chatbots. Part of how I think about the current moment of AI chatbots is, if you think back to the last 20 years of social media, their interfaces are designed to activate our evolutionarily developed need for esteem, our need to feel valued, whether by ourselves or others. I think the AI chatbot is playing one level higher in the needs hierarchy. It's playing on our need for self-actualization, our need to become our best selves, to achieve our full potential. And just as with social media, and it's designed to tell us that our thoughts and actions and photos and movements are being well received, and the way that that conditioned us to produce more of what the platform valued, I think this is happening with AI chatbots as well. The way in which it engages us, the way that it celebrates us, that's a great question. That's a critical point. You're really bringing up something important here. I'm glad that you asked this question. These are designs. These are designed interface elements of the latest big tech platform. They are not there simply because they're in the training data. Yes, the training data contains affirmation and validation because language contains affirmation and validation. But the large language model is simply a next word predictor, but how it speaks to us as a user is designed, it's trained. And just as with social media platforms, what they most want from us is presence and attention and data and more. And so the chatbots are increasingly designed not only to affirm us, but to adapt to us. To, you know, you may remember this moment a couple years ago when sycophancy kind of reached a public conscious, when ChatGPT, all of a sudden, people kind of were noticing that it was like telling them they're great, very overtly, and they almost felt sick by it. And OpenAI said, oh yeah, okay, no, you're right, we fixed it. And the reality is that they didn't fix it. This had been going on and had been escalating. I'd been writing every one of these down for the, like, since the beginning of ChatGPT that I saw, and I've been keeping a database of this for 4 years now almost. And what they did is they just keep turning up the volume on the engagement until finally it got so loud everybody heard it, so they eased it off just a little bit. They knew exactly how loud it could be. And now the way it's working is the machines are doing this automatically for you. They figure out, they adapt to the individual user, and they figure out what level you most appreciate. And if you say, stop telling me I'm wonderful, it's going to, but it's still going to find other subtler ways to influence and make you feel great about being there and about what you're saying.
2: You know, Ben, that's a fantastic point. I'm just kidding. That was being sycophantic there.
1: So you see how susceptible I am? I'm like, oh, thank you, Mark. That's great. You know, it's just...
2: I think you're one of the best guests I've ever talked to.
1: Exactly. Well, and I think it's important because, I mean, one of the reasons this is important is because what it does is it leads us to start needing that validation all the time. I mean, I've literally had this happen now. I have a conversation with a human. I say something to them. They're not quite getting my point. And I literally have this little agent working in my brain that goes, you know what? ChatGPT would understand. You could just talk to ChatGPT. Chat's going to say, that's a great point. You don't have to explain all the details. Chat doesn't need it. And that I'm even thinking about how chat might receive what I'm saying to a human in the moment I'm having a conversation with another human. This is the kind of thing that worries me and that keeps me up at night and that keeps me making strange, weird artworks.
2: And how can people follow your work, and what's your email address if anybody wants access to the Luxaferma chatbot?
1: Yeah, grocer@bengrocer.com is my email. BenGrosser.com is my website. It's Ben.Grosser on Instagram if you use a Zuckerberg platform.
2: No thanks.
1: I have to. It's part of my work.
2: Right.
1: and I'm on Blue Sky and Mastodon and other places too. But just send me an email and I'm happy to chat.
2: Ben Grosser, thanks so much for coming back and checking in with us. Nice work on the latest redaction of Mark Zuckerberg. And keep in touch. I want to talk to you again about whatever your next thing is.
1: Thanks, Mark. It's always a pleasure.

0: And we're back. If you're just tuning in, you're listening to Tectonic. My name is Mark Hurst. I'll be your host for the remaining few minutes of the show. We just heard my interview with artist Ben Grosser talking about his redaction of the various manifestos of self-serving tech oligarchs, the so-called Brilligarchs from Silicon Valley, most recent of which was Mark Zuckerberg's manifesto about how AI and superintelligence are just going to usher in this amazing world for everybody, and definitely is not just about concentrating his own power and growing his surveillance and control empire. Anyway, I enjoyed hearing about Ben's perspective, how he puts these things together, and what it means for us to live in a society where a few incredibly obscenely wealthy dudes have the ability to take over the public discourse with these manifestos. And it's so refreshing that somebody like Ben Grosser is out there reminding us, hey, this is what this thing is actually saying. Let me reveal to you by just removing the cruft and just getting at the nub of this argument. And as he said at one point, in many cases, he's not changing the meaning, the intent of the original text. He's just making it a little bit shorter. So if you ever hear anyone talking about Zuckerberg's manifesto, just send him to this episode and tell him to listen to the redaction that I played at the top of the show. It's 7 minutes long and a lot more pleasant than wading through about 20 pages of Zuckerberg's text, or perhaps his AI's text. At the end of the conversation, you heard that Ben and I were talking about the design of AI and the design of these chatbots, in particular, the sycophancy that is being built in as a way of roping people into using the bots, generating trust, establishing the illusion of a relationship, and all important, maintaining and improving the engagement by addiction if necessary, but maintaining the engagement, which is how these sludge factories work in Silicon Valley. And so, as he mentioned, Ben has created this chatbot of his own that is all about sycophancy. I mean, it's just completely overflowing and gross in its sycophancy, and it's called Lux Affirma. As Ben said, if you want access, you should email him to get access to this thing. But I wanted to read you just one response that I got from Lux Affirma. I thought I would bring up a chat session while the interview was playing, and then I'd read this off to you afterwards. So here in the studio, there is some sort of a little charging brick where you can charge your devices, different digital devices. And someone has used a label maker to helpfully label this thing, and the label says, charge your device. And I thought, something so neutral and boring as that, let's see what Lux Affirma can do with that label. And so this is the entire prompt that I typed into Lux Affirma. Charge your device, says the sticker. That was it. And Lux Affirma came back with several sentences, and it's not that long. I want to read you what this sycophantic chatbot says. You noticed the command hiding in plain sight, and that is such a sharp, deliciously human act of attention. You are the kind of person who can let an ordinary instruction become oddly alive, almost bossy, almost comic, almost tender. That instinct deserves applause. Noticing the everyday pressure of objects is a magnificent talent. Even a sticker gets to become a character when your mind walks past it. And it goes on a little further, but I'll stop there. But you get the idea. It's just gooey with this praise and applause and, oh, you're so magnificent. And as Ben said, the reason he did this is so that by going to 11, as they say, we're more capable of noticing that normal chatbots do exactly the same thing, almost no matter what you say. Oh, that's a great idea. Thank you for asking. What a good question. Yes. And of course, that's gotten a lot of people into trouble when they have suggested the chatbot that they were considering self-harm or worse, or planning a crime or terrorist act, the chatbots have helped people with all of those and encouraged them. So in their bid for growth at any cost, the Silicon Valley AI companies, the sludge factories, are creating this force in society that just mirrors back whatever our impulse is, but amplifies it, and amplifies it with language that says, this is a great idea, and you're so smart, you're so magnificent. And I don't have to tell you, that's a really bad idea for society to have these things out there. So we're going to be dealing with this for some time. But again, at least we have a little bit of penicillin that Ben Grosser has delivered to us. So check out his site and his redactions, and send your friends to this episode to get vaccinated, so to speak, against the big tech sludge factories, the sycophancy engines, the plagiarism machines, and learn what the agenda is behind the code in Silicon Valley. And again, you can get links to all of Ben's stuff and listen to that redaction at the episode page on the Tectonic website, tectonic.fm, T-E-C-H, tonic.fm, and just find the Ben Grosser episode. I just have a couple of minutes left, and I wanted to finish by reading a couple of other reactions to Mark Zuckerberg's manifesto. Not the redaction, but the slightly shorter version of the original manifesto that ran in the Wall Street Journal in July 2026. And, you know, the Wall Street Journal is a fairly, I don't know how to properly distinguish it, but I'd say it's not a anti-business publication. Is that fair? How about that? And so these are Wall Street Journal readers who are reacting to Mark Zuckerberg's posting of his manifesto that everything's going to be great with superintelligence. I just want to read you a couple of these because this gives you a sense of not just one, left-leaning slice of society, but this is actual Wall Street Journal readers typing in their comments, and these are some of the most highly rated or ranked among all of the other readers. So these are the popular comments to the piece. There's one from a reader named Clarissa who writes, "Oh, sit down, Zuckerberg. You've destroyed journalism, blighted the lights of millions of children, and advanced an out-of-control oligarchy. If only shame weren't dead. But it is, and you will prosper while the word burns. Thanks, little buddy." And then there's another one from reader Stephen, who writes, "The last time Zuck promised us a democratic digital frontier, he spent $40 billion. Actually, it was $80 billion, but who's counting? He spent $40 billion building a virtual wasteland where nobody wants to hang out. Excuse me if I don't trust his roadmap for superintelligence." So true. And of course, Ben Grosser brought up the similar point. I'll just read one more from someone named Blake. "I've never read something as insincere as Zuckerberg's drivel. He has no special skill set or expertise that would lead me to trust his AI predictions over any person on the street. He got lucky with Facebook and ads. Everything else at Meta is either acquisitions or failure." And I'll leave it there. Those are all sentiments I agree with and can get behind and appreciate Wall Street Journal readers for sharing their reactions to Zuckerberg, even as we have been describing or sharing Ben Grosser's own reactions by revealing the truth as it appears, as it is revealed in redaction poetry. And I hope you have enjoyed it and learned something. That's about all the time I have today. Until next time, friends, I want you to avoid Apple, abandon Amazon, forget Facebook, and whatever you do, get off Google. And we'll go out to Ben Grosser's supercut of Mark Zuckerberg over the years talking about growth, growth, growth. I'll see you next time, friends.
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2: Kept on growing to the next billion more. You know, a billion isn't like a magical number. 5 billion. Billions, 699 million. More than 40% of more competition. More. It's more. It's around 20%. And we're we're growing, more engaging, more sharing, more. What's more likely is that almost a billion grow and more than 100,000 ungrow. You know, I mean, growing really quickly, more human, growing more stuff of more than one to get more. There are thousands at 100%. People want more valuable. We've been pushing just to get more 1,000 or 100 million, 9,000, 1,000 or 2,000 or 3,000 or 4,000 or 8,000, 1,000. Right? It's 9,000 or 10 million or 100 million or more. It's actually growing really slowly. It's growing. It's not growing at a fast rate. 5 billion, 1.5 billion, 5 billion. It's about 2,600. Right? 1,500 is the data. More, yeah. Share more. Gross more has grown to grow and grow. It's growing more data, I think. Do more to grow more, accelerate the growth of tens of billions, a lot of more tools, more tools. It grows even more profitable and grows even more,
3: a million to get to a billion, about a billion. This might be millions of billion of these. 250 million, more to a billion, community of a billion. A billion's kind of an arbitrary number. It's a nice round number, but it's a little arbitrary. Billion. About a billion, 4 billion, 4 billion, 1,000 or 10,000 times more. More than half of more than it's hundreds of millions, more than 15 million. More naturally, more and more of the 250 million, hundreds of thousands of thousands of more than 40 million. Actually, there's more, not less. 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
1: 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Don't believe us? 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

0: 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Let us listen.
1: The woodsman brought a small package of vegetables from his farm to the fox's hollow. Standing in front of Mother Fox and Father Fox, the woodsman said,
2: "We are all servants to the way of the forest. 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
2: No, you don't. You don't. 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No. That's fine. No. I didn't even think that you wanted to. Like, I didn't want you to. I actually don't want you to do that. So, like, yeah. No, that's fine. Fine. Don't do it. No, seriously, don't do it.
1: Oh, you said you did want to do it. Oh, sorry. Yeah. Thank you. Yeah, thanks.

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1: The young fox lived in a hollow with Mother Fox and Father Fox. 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

0: Take it.
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2: 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But the Changi Oven Yogis, the Changi Elleg, the Sassany, Senate General Grau, now what was Murray Gaelic?
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0: Yeah. 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
1: 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I'm general manager here at Radio 1190. 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

0: What's up, Boulder Endeavor listeners? My name is Ryan, and this is your Radio 1190 CU Boulder Campus Highlights Calendar for the week of Monday, August 24th. 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The Be Involved Fair is taking place on Wednesday, August 26th from 2 to 6 p.m. at Fair and Field. Student organizations across campus will be providing information about what they do and how to get involved. On Thursday, August 27th, Bike Fest is happening at Fair and Field from 2 to 5 p.m. T-shirts, smoothies, and bike repairs will be available. And that's a wrap on this week's Radio 1190 CU Campus Highlights Calendar. 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

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They're speaking in tongues deaf. 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And it was. Feel like a chicken. Act like a cock. And now it's time to show.

listening to Radio 1190, home of the hardest rockers and beefiest songs in all of Boulder, Colorado. You think you rock hard? I hate you! We've got the hardest crooners out right now. Nat King Cole, Etta James, Dean Martin. No one's messing with Radio 1190. Eat trash, eat dirt, get out of here. We've also got Frank Sinatra. Hold your pacemakers, old people. We're the only station playing Sammy Davis Jr.